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1: I remember one time we had the border and I was at a hockey tournament again. They were just like, do you have any? I thought they said gear in the back. Apparently they said weapons. So I thought they were asking if I had any, because they're like, what are you coming up for? I'm like, hockey tournament. And in my head, I'm thinking they're asking if I had any gear in the back, like goalie gear. Oh, yeah, I have a whole bag in the back. And they're like, excuse me, you have a whole bag of it in the back? I'm like, yeah. Like, you have a whole bag of weapons? I'm like, no.
2: Who said weapons?
1: I think you just get so nervous. Even if you have nothing in your car, you just like, you get so worked up.
2: For sure. And they're very anxious.
1: And the questions they ask, they're pretty good at knowing that they're going to probably be able to weed out the idiots.
2: Yeah, absolutely.
1: And I'm definitely one of the idiots.
2: You are.
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13: 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It's true. 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

0: fictional village is in the shadow of Mount Crumpet?
1: Huh?
0: What fictional village is in the shadow of Mount Crumpet?
1: The Never Neverland.
0: No.
1: Crumpet City.
0: No.
1: Nabisco.
0: No. Steve, you just scored 8, and that is a win. 8-5. Sorry, Jeff. This one is infuriating.
2: Yes, it is.
0: The fictional village in the shadow of Mount Crumpet.
1: Is this like a Harry Potter thing?
0: Tell him where it is.
2: Whoville, your daughter's favorite movie for like 90 years. Well, that's right. Tatum is 90 years old today.
1: I mean, she's 6, but you know.
0: You probably watched it 90 times.
1: I have. Wow. That's bad. You're right. Yeah.
0: She's going to be disappointed when we tell her.
1: You know what? I still want to. Who gives an F?
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3: 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Or do you have a loud song that you can sing when you're angry? Here's some loud music which just sounds like it's saying, I'm angry. I'm very, very angry.

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You are listening to the one, the only Metal Sham! It is Trevor back at it again with another episode of Metal Shop. We have reached over the midpoint of 2026, so more than usual, there'll be a focus on new music, as well as a guest of a brand new band in the second hour, a band called Scatter. Brand new band, just came out with their debut EP. Members from across the board, members that lived in the Pacific Northwest, members that currently live in Texas and Alaska, and came out with an EP a couple weeks ago titled Tech Hell Cyber Thrash. And if you have a request, hit up our 24/7 Metal Shop request line, our hotline at 206-865-6966, 206-865-6966. Speaking of that, we started off with a request off of the 1990 Obituary Cause of Death record. We played the title track. We had a request for a classic Obituary, and I was already going to play some classic Obituary. Is it a request if I thought of it first? We're going to call it a request because we thought of it at the same time. Transitioning into some new death metal from the band Invocation Ritual from Seattle. They have a new record called Altered Reality coming out August 14th on Iron Fortress Records. 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

A new Behemoth release is coming your way, a new release titled Eye Sculptor, which is going to be a little bit different from your regular studio album, with 7 previously unreleased studio recordings, a live track, 2 newly re-recorded versions of classic Behemoth songs, as well as some covers from Venom and Bathory. This is the title track off the release, Eye Sculptor. Metal Shop, KISW, Go Nowhere.

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3: He was 37, Real Madrid's heart. The boy from Zadar had grown up amid mortar fire during the Croatian War of Independence. Luka Modric had carried Croatia to the final in 2018. In 2022, he carried them again to a third-place finish, beating Morocco 2-1 in the bronze medal match. He didn't score. He didn't score much. He just kept the ball, kept his teammates moving, kept finding the right pass for 90 minutes. Tournament after tournament, somehow still doing it. After the medal ceremony, he hugged every Croatian player, every staffer, every cameraman. A small man with a big career, walking off the World Cup stage on his own terms. Football's quiet captain.
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Hit the Lights, Metallica, one of my favorite bands, Zayo, just came out with a what seems to me as a surprise EP, but I feel like everything is a surprise to me when I'm not paying attention, so this could be not a surprise, but they came out with an EP titled Pillars just yesterday. It is all covers of 90s death metal influenced hardcore and just metal influenced bands from that era. This is a cover of a band called Abnegation, which was also, I consider, a contemporary of Zayo in that 90s metal or hardcore influence, death metal, just a very different lane of heavy music. And it's really cool to see Zayo return to form in this like 90s kind of heavy metalcore that I really love and my favorite type of metalcore from that specific era. So this is Zayo covering Abnegation, Hopes of Harmony, Metal Shop.

0: In case you were biting into a fish sandwich during the last men's room performance, here's what you missed.
1: I did it in a giant passenger van once I was driving. There was a smaller car behind me. You know, I was 19 working at basketball camp, and I was backing it up, and I'm like, what is that? That's weird. And I realized I had kind of got on the front of this car's hood. 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

The third and final album from Seattle's Summoned by Giants came out a little over a week ago. This is Burning in the Distance, Metal Shop. 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

0: 99.9 KISW, the Rock of Seattle. The show is Metal Shop, and today we're talking to a new band. New EP out. The band is Scatter. Members across across the USA, Texas and Alaska connection. The record just came, EP just came out, titled Tech Hell Cyber Thrash. I have Spencer and Justin. Why don't you guys introduce yourselves and what you do in the band?
1: Hey, what's up? My name is Spencer, and I've been playing music for 25 years, probably. Played in a million bands, played a million shows, and I play guitar and do vocals in this band, which is a unique combination for me. I've always done typically guitar or bass, but here I am doing guitar and vocals. You know, I'm fronting the band.
2: What's up? Name's Justin. I played drums, just drums, and yeah, had a friendship and musical relationship with Spencer for quite some time, and this has been a really rewarding, fun project to work on with him and bring to fruition. So happy to be here.
0: So with the connection between Texas and Alaska, I'm sure a lot of it has to do with the kind of, for lack of a better word, the power of friendship and just also experience. And most of y'all have probably been, most of the people in this band have probably been in other bands. Am I not, am I correct?
1: Yeah, you're totally correct. Yeah, so it's funny enough, Justin and I have been friends for a long time, and we used to play in a band up in Alaska together, a thrash metal band in Alaska for a very long time, called Corrupture. And we did a reunion show last year in Anchorage. We played with Guar in downtown Anchorage. It was really sick. It was this big outdoor show. It was an awesome thing. And as part of building up to do that, we got connected on this project, which was something that was more along the lines of like, hey, I wrote these songs I don't know what to do with. It was actually Justin's encouragement to be like, hey, let's do it for real. And so we tracked it in a real studio and put it out there, and people are liking it, and that's cool.
0: So let's talk about the EP that just came out on I believe June 12th, Tech Hell Cyber Thrash. I want to start with the artwork because it might be my favorite artwork of 2026 so far. It was very the way it was presented, because it was, you know, not, it's obviously it's black and white, and I think that's what speaks to me with it, because you could have gone like in a, you know, a colorful way with those, with the artwork, but I like how it kind of like the way it's presented, and it kind of it's a little bit washed out, but it's also like you can see the fine details, and I just I appreciate it for its kind of uniqueness in for me in 2026. I love it. I think there's always been bands talking about you know, about technology and you know, talking about like a techno dystopia over the years, and
1: certainly
0: I think that right now it's the most relevant it's ever been in human history.
1: Right. I mean, you best get, to quote a meme, let's just go there. To quote a meme, you best start getting used to cyberpunk dystopias because you're in one. I mean, and like that's where we're at, right? I mean, but to comment on the artwork, right, we had it done by Matt Sticker, who's an incredible artist. I mean, as evidenced by the quality of the art on the record. But if you look at some of his other stuff, I mean, his Instagram is incredible. He also plays guitar and does vocals in a band called Drouth, who is super, super sick in Portland. And yeah, so he's awesome. And he's exactly who I wanted to do this in the first place. I mean, when I was planning on it, the idea that was stuck in my brain, and you'll see this when you look at the art, is so there's a very famous and iconic death metal album cover for Consuming Impulse by Pestilence. And in that cover, you've got a guy like kind of tearing at his face, and you've got a bunch of bugs crawling all over him. And I've always loved that art. I've always found it very inspiring and cool, and that record is also inspiring and cool. And when I was doing this, I was like, I kind of want to like do an homage to that. Not steal the idea, but an homage, because it's a different kind of a thing, right? The idea here is like the tendrils of technology are infecting everything, and we can't escape them. Thus, the art is a guy with a bunch of cables forcefully plugging themselves into his face, and he is desperately trying to tear them out, and it's not working. If you look at the art, it doesn't look like it's working. So the idea is just like, hey man, I mean, we can't escape this shit. You know, it's everywhere. But there's not really deeper meaning beyond that unless you look for it, right? The idea is like, hey, you know, it's born out of the fact that we're living in this dystopian technocratic hellscape, right? And this art is born out of that, and is in a lot of ways a reflection of that, but not reaching for anything grander than that, you know what I mean?
3: We're talking to the band Scatter, and their EP is out now, titled Tech Hell Cyber Thrash. This is the first track off the record, Punching Deck, Embrace the Dial-Up.

0: Shop KISW. We are back with the band Scatter talking more about their EP Tech Hell Cyber Thrash. So let's talk about the band and just influences. Getting some what are some inspirations? Because we have the title of the record, Telhex Cyber Thrash. There's obvious thrash influence, but there's obvious death metal influence
1: Certainly.
0: Maybe even a tad of like darker elements. Not going to say the word blackened, but like there are some dark, blackened or darker elements to tinges to some of the sound that is going through this record. So what are some records and some stuff that inspired both of you to make this EP?
1: That's a great question. I love thrash and death metal. I mean, this music.
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1: That early death metal stuff, whether it be like Entombed, Edge of Sanity, Artillery on the thrash side, that's another band that's really influential to me. Annihilator, I don't know. I love all that. You know, it's all really fun, and I've been listening. So here's the thing. I grew up listening to thrash. It was my whole thing when I was in high school. I was just a thrasher. Justin knows this. He can vouch for this. But I was obsessed with thrash, you know, and I moved away from it as I got older. I got into death metal, into black metal. I put out a black metal album. I joined a black metal band. I played in a melodeath band. I did all this crap, right? I went off and did stuff. I got into prog for a little bit, but, you know, it happens to the best of us. But, you know... anyways, long story short, now I'm in my late 30s, and I kind of came back around to the stuff that got me into heavier music in the first place. I got really into listening to those old thrash records again, whether it be, you know, Testament, Overkill, Anthrax, like Sodom, I don't know, you name it. I love all that, and I listen to all that stuff all the time. And so revisiting the stuff that I found really inspiring as a kid turns out still inspires me as an adult.
2: I was just going to say, yeah, just to piggyback on, you know, on what Spencer just said, I have a similar sentiment. I have a really deep love for a lot of the same kind of stuff, thrash and speed metal. It's been a constant in my life for, you know, a long time in some capacity, and like, I don't know, just a few records. Like, man, Spencer mentioned Artillery. The record By Inheritance by Artillery is
1: one of the greatest.
2: One of my favorite records of all time. It's just like, there's nothing like it. It's just so cool and well-crafted and unique. And Consuming Impulse by Pestilence. Spencer showed me that record actually for the first time, I remember.
1: Really? That's crazy.
2: He did, yeah. He showed it to me. I thought it was one of the coolest things I've ever heard. Spencer showed me a lot of music when we were younger. He was basically my source of a lot of really unique thrash and speed metal that I never would have found. And I was a big Creator guy. I really liked Creator.
1: Hell yeah.
2: Like a lot.
1: Endless Pain, what's your favorite Creator?
2: Probably Extreme Aggression.
1: Oh, Extreme Aggression, so good.
2: Yeah, Extreme Aggression is
1: from an extremely insane mind, dude.
2: Yeah, just a lot of stuff like that. I mean, you know, early death metal, like the late 80s, early 90s period, like specifically, I think, I mean, that period to me personally has a very distinct sound and like approach to the music. A nice blend of like what was happening in the thrash scene and then also what was kind of being developed at that time. And I feel like I'm more of like a power drummer, like, in general, and so that usually just kind of comes out in whatever I do. I mean, when we created this, Spencer had programmed drums. He had just full-fledged demos, you know, and he showed them. You know, it was really cool. We should actually record this. So, I mean, I have to admit, like, it was basically all written. And there were programmed drums, and they were cool. The parts were cool. I was like, I think I just want to do mostly what's happening because it's really cool. And so I just did it my way.
1: I got to say, though, really quick, I don't mean to detract from this too much, but I actually listened to one of those programmed drum demos yesterday.
2: Oh, really?
1: Dude, to say that your influence changed the vibe of the whole song is an understatement. So I wouldn't sell yourself short here. The programmed drums certainly do not compare to what you eventually did.
2: It makes me want to listen to it again. Yeah, that's interesting. But I mean, what I'm basically trying to say is like it was kind of like presented to me and I was like, cool, I like this, but I want to do it my way, you know, for the most part. And all those influences that I mentioned, I think it really helps that Spencer and

0: like a like for this project in particular, we have a pretty cohesive like vision musically. It's a super fluid process. I can't say that there was ever a time where something was being looked at or created, or we were talking about a part and there was a disagreement or something. It was usually just like, yes, yes, yes, yes. This is good. This is good. It's all awesome. So.
1: And with this being like kind of a project band as well, with people kind of spread across the map, what are you guys trying to do? Are you going to make it out there in the world and play live shows beyond your scope?
2: Yes, absolutely. Like, playing shows is something that I think is important to both Justin and I. Like, I mean, I don't want to speak for Justin, but it's something that we've talked about a lot. And Justin and I have a lot of experience playing shows together. I mean, we've played probably dozens of shows together, like quite a lot.
0: I'd say more than that, a lot.
2: Yeah, like a lot, you know? And so we have a lot of experience playing together, and it's always been a good experience. And so now that we have cool songs, it's like, why wouldn't we want to play them live? Like, that's the thing, you know?
1: We're talking with Spencer and Justin from the band Scatter. They have a record that just came out titled Tech Hell Cyber Thrash. Guys, thank you so much for taking the time talking about the EP. Like I said, love it. Love what I've heard so far. Can't wait to hear more. Anything else you want to leave us with?
2: If you want to listen to this stuff, it is everywhere that you can stream music. If you want to buy a cassette tape, we made some really cool looking cassettes. We have Bandcamp and whatnot. There are links to all of that on our website, which is cyberthrash.org. Easy to remember. Check it out. Also, big recommendation, watch the movie Virus from 1999. It was very influential.
0: Amazing. Yeah. Thanks for listening.
1: Now I want to do that.
0: Yeah.
2: You should.
0: Thank you, everybody, for checking it out. It really means a lot. Stay tuned for more stuff coming. We'll be working on a full length and doing more things. But I appreciate your time and having us on here.
1: Hell yeah. 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Thank you, guys.
0: Thank you.
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Shout out to the band Scatter and check out their Tech Hell Cyber Thrash EP out now. Hopefully we get shows down here somewhere in the United States, maybe West Coast, who knows. But we're going to keep the thrash going off of the 1987 Terrible Certainty record from Creator. This is Storming with Menace, Metal Shop.

keeping it in the late 80s off of the Alice in Hell record from 1989. This is the first two tracks, Crystal and going into Alice in Hell. Metal Shop KISW, more to come. 2 more hours of Metal Shop.

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August 8th at the Paramount Theater, Acid Bath returns to Seattle with Twin Tribes and Russian Circles. 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

September 23rd, Metal Shop KSW presents Elder at the Neptune Theater off of their 2017 Reflections of a Floating World record. 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

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And December 5th, Whitechapel, Chelsea Grin, the Acacia Strain, and Netherwalker. 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
1: The fourth and final hour is upon us on Metal Shop KISW with some Tasmanian death metal. The ninth studio album by Psychroptic, The Pulse of Annihilation, comes out July 17th on Metal Blade Records. This is Gathering a Venomous Herd. Metal Shop.

got a track from a newer band that has a Pacific Northwest and New England connection from both areas converging to make sludge and doom. The band See the Griever. They have a new record that just came out. This is Chalk, Metal Shop KISW.

Metal Shop KISW, going to play some brand new Doom from a project titled Tholn. Just came out yesterday, the record Choice, Consequence, and Ruin. Members and close friends of mine from the Pacific Northwest, really talented people, as well as tying threads to our guests, members of the band Scatter as well. This is Lust Rites, Metal Shop KISW.

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13: 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Death Metal. Goetia came out with a new record titled Mortuary Cult. This is Lanterns of the Dead. 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

brutal New Jersey death metal from Knights of Malice, their new record titled Chaos Exordium that came out at the beginning of June. This is Stitched Metal Shop.

going to get even more disgusting with Masters of Minskor Haggis. They came out with a record yesterday titled Minskor Manifesto. We're going to play a song called Welcome to the Minskor Jungle. Might be a little different from the Welcome to the Jungle that you may hear earlier in the day here on KISW. Just a tad.

another new single from the band Green Lung. They have a record titled Necropolitan coming out on Nuclear Blast September 11th. This is Necropolitan Line, Metal Shop.

digging into the warning tracks ever since the new Rituals of Shame record came out, as well as some of just digging into some of their older stuff, listening to some of the podcast, especially the new one that came out this week on the Hard Lore podcast. We're going to play the title track on the new Rituals of Shame record that just came out last week on Relapse Records, Metal Shop, KISW. 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

0: Go Kraken, man. They made a couple moves over the weekend. They got a dude from Florida, Mackie S, I'll just call him. Samzovechik.
1: Nailed it.
0: And this is why when they said, hey, would you want to be our backup PA address announcer? Like, I was like, no. No, I would butcher everybody's name. Like, you do not want that.
1: But you're good enough for us, Steve.
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0: baseball franchises did Ken Griffey Jr. play for?
1: Two.
0: No.
1: Three.
0: Yes, Steve, you got 1, 2, 3, 4, 5, 6, 7 correct, and that is a win. 6-7.
2: Yes.
0: Sorry, Scott.
1: Honestly, I was distracted the entire game, and I'll tell you why. I can't think of the third team that Ken Griffey Jr. played for.
0: What was it? It was Mariners, obviously.
1: Cincinnati Reds.
0: And it was White Sox?
1: I don't remember him playing.
0: Yeah.
3: And only for one season in 2008.
1: I completely forgot about that. 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
0: No. And I only like him in a Mariners jersey.
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1: Yeah, there is no jersey. But I mean, he has pants on, so I can't picture him in White Sox pants.
0: Nope.
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8: Now, a word from The Rock. Hippopotomonstrosis squipedaliophobia. It means fear of long words. Sneak it into your next email.

I said, are you gonna be my girl? It's a 1, 2, 3, take my hand and come with me, because you look so fine that I really wanna make you mine. 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Come on and get your kicks. Now you don't need a

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1: 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What are you doing with a tape measure?
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0: Russ in Mount Vernon. Have you ever traveled to another country?
1: I was stationed in the 80s over in Germany for 3 years. We ate a lot of Jägerschnitzel, a lot of bratwurst. We had a tab in one of the local guest houses, and you had your Jägerschnitzel and your Spätzle, which was really good, and they'd bring you out a slab of feta cheese with the olives and everything, and we were eating like two or three times a day, and I got a lot of calories. When I came back from Germany, I was with my family, and my sister looks at me and she says, "You got fat."
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0: No, Steve. 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
1: This is Conversations. I'm Dennis Foley. We're continuing our series on the history of the United States. This week, we're discussing the period after the Civil War, Reconstruction, with Northwestern University professor Kate Mazur. Kate, it's safe to assume that the Civil War itself did not fully resolve the issues that prompted it, right?
2: That is an understatement. I mean, the war was, you know, the United States was so divided that Americans were literally, you know, fighting each other with armies. And when you put that kind of effort and, you know, lives on the line, those tensions don't immediately just evaporate when one side prevails militarily. I would say there were three major issues that the United States needed to deal with as the war ended. As you probably know, the war resulted in the abolition of slavery. And so that's thing number one. Slavery was the cause of the Civil War, and slavery gradually disintegrated and was destroyed during the war by a combination of enslaved people escaping from slavery and trying to destroy it, the U.S. government prosecuting a war in the South that helped lead to the destruction of slavery, and then ultimately the 13th Amendment to the Constitution, literally constitutionally abolishing slavery. So the country's facing, you know, three main issues. What is going to be the future status of African Americans in this country now that slavery was over? How to bring the country back together again after this war? And then kind of related to both of those, what are the kinds of new policies and practices that would be put in place to try to essentially create a nation on a new footing after it had completely come apart during the war, or from the beginning of the war? And so these are really difficult questions. So, you know, really Americans faced some profound questions about how to proceed after the United States military forces triumphed over the Confederacy by 1865.
1: So can you put it just in context? I mean, you, like, just saying that you know, we're talking about a section of the population that we don't, I don't want to say we don't know how to fully integrate them into American society, but that's just a, you know, modern, I mean, and we have issues today, but that's still, it's just a modern, it's just a weird thing to even think about from an actual day-to-day lived experience. And then set aside the whole other thing of, oh yeah, we have to, you know, make this country one again. Are you able to describe just what that was like, just from a society perspective, from a maybe a day-to-day life perspective, where you kind of have this question, you know, let's say you are, you know, someone that had been enslaved, you know, prior or even during the war. I mean, I'm sure there must be, you know, relief, happiness, but at the same time, it's like, is it true? Is this, you know, is this a reality? And even what does that future even look like?
2: What does it mean?
1: Yeah.
2: Yeah. And I think, you know, the most basic thing that a lot of people might learn in school is, like, Lincoln issued the Emancipation Proclamation and slavery was over. And, you know, slavery did not end all at once. It ended in different times in different places, depending on the course of the war. But, you know, more to the point, when we think about, okay, what did that look like on the ground? So let's say you were a person who was enslaved on some kind of farm or plantation in a predominantly rural society. And so, you know, you are a human being. Let's say, you know, you're a man or a woman or a child. You have been working in agriculture, like many, many Americans worked in agriculture. But what's different about you is that you were treated as property. You were not permitted to change jobs. You were not permitted to move from place to place. You weren't permitted to have the kind of family forms that you would have wanted to have. You were not paid for your work.

0: And so all of the labor that you put into helping to grow crops on this land never benefited anything for you, because the enslaver appropriated all of the wealth that was produced by enslaved people, and of course treated them as property, could buy and sell them and so forth. So like, how do you even end that institution, right? And oftentimes in the United States, it ended because the US forces invaded the South and essentially forced the slaveholding people to stop treating people like slaves. But in the end, and also enslaved people, you know, insisting that we are not going to be enslaved anymore. And you have to fully change legal regimes. You have to fully change structures of authority. And this is a hugely tall order. You know, meanwhile, the story of Southern African Americans, I mean, that is very varied, but one of the issues was, well, now that you're a free person, you need to work for wages in order to survive. And this was a very cash poor society. A lot of people would have wanted to move away from where they had been enslaved, and yet they didn't have money necessarily to migrate. So one of the phenomena of the post-slavery South is that a lot of former slaves end up working as free people for the people who had previously enslaved them. So the interpersonal dynamics are, you know, pretty difficult to imagine, that you basically don't have a choice but to stay and work for this person who is accustomed to treating you like chattel. And all of those labor relations needed to be worked out on the ground. And many Black Southerners did move away from where they were enslaved. Sometimes there was a pretty large rural to urban migration in this time period. One of the things that's most notable from the post-slavery South is the efforts by Black Southerners to reunite family members. So many families were separated because of the domestic slave trade, where people were sold away, often really long distances away from family members. And so you find after the war, people going to great lengths to go back to the places where they were sold away from, to try to find their people who they had lost, and also to build institutions of their own. So there's a huge exodus of Black Southerners out of white churches, Protestant churches in the pre-Civil War South. There were typically white, not exclusively, but typically white led run churches in which Black people kind of worshiped, but were treated very much as subordinates. So there's a huge kind of wave of founding new churches by Black Southerners, churches that were led by Black ministers, churches that became community centers for Black communities, and an effort to get everyone in school, and this outpouring of desire to learn how to read and write and do arithmetic, for children and adults, and to pursue greater goals in education, to go as far as possible into high school, into college, and even if possible beyond that. So it's a society that's hugely in flux, and the possibilities are quite remarkable. And this is the period when the United States, from more of a top-down perspective, let's say thinking about who's in Congress and who's in the presidency for some of that time, really, the leaders of this country for a while try to create for the first time a multiracial democracy. So there is an effort in the 13th, 14th, and 15th Amendments to basically create and try to guarantee new individual rights, including the right of Black men to vote on equal terms as white men. So the idea is to lead into a really reformed nation in which, you know, there's no discrimination in the right to vote based on race.
1: From a state law institutional side of things, I mean, was it an immediate change? Like, how long did it take for, I mean, and I think in some cases, some elements took a very long time to get integrated and fully resolved, even if you can say that. But what was that process like for especially those states?
0: Federal forces oversaw the creation of new state constitutional conventions and elections in 1867 and 1868. And that's kind of, in most cases, that's just about it. I mean, the objective of the federal government was to basically try to ensure that Black men had the right to vote, ensure that states made new constitutions that that constitutionalized Black men's right to vote and adopted the 14th Amendment. And then the idea was then those states would be on their own to kind of continue on without that more severe federal oversight. So it really was not an extended period of federal control over the states. And, you know, what happens next, it's a complicated story and it varies by state, but for quite some time in some states, there are elections in which Black men and white men vote. More than 2,000 African-Americans serve in political office in the period of Reconstruction. And that's at every level from like, you know, city council members, sheriffs, all the way up to, you know, the first Black United States senator and first Black representatives to Congress, state superintendents of education. And, you know, the vision here is the possibility of having competitive elections in the southern states. The idea that actually among white Southerners as well, there's a large diversity of views on what should happen, and the possibility that Black Southerners and white Southerners who are more kind of working class would create an alliance, because neither of those groups necessarily wanted to be under the thumb of the white elite, the former slaveholders, who, of course, were pursuing their own economic interests. And so, you know, in the end, in different places and different times, white Southerners who refused to accept this new order of things, this newly envisioned biracial democracy, essentially overturn it. And they do that through electoral fraud, through legal means and illegal means, and through a huge amount of violence and threats of violence. So, you know, people with guns coming around at campaign time and saying to Black Southerners and their white allies, if you come out and vote, we know where to find you and we're going to come and kill you. And thousands of people were actually killed during Reconstruction. And nobody will ever know exactly how many people died in the political violence of this period. But between one thing and another, by the 1880s, and certainly by not fully by the 1880s, but in the 1890s, white Southerners had succeeded in stymieing this effort to create a new American democracy. And you see this then in the creation of new Southern state constitutions in the 1890s that disenfranchised Black men and some white men along the way, that created these new, essentially one party states, where at the time this was the Southern Democratic Party was in control of these states. And there was nobody in the states who would be able to vote with enough power to challenge them. And that was the state of affairs in most Southern states until the 1950s and 1960s.
1: So kind of explain a little bit of the disenfranchisement that, you know, these, I guess, old boss, new boss is the old, you know, the whole process. The things that they put into place to get themselves back into power or to maintain that power.
0: I mean, so first we have to, so there are all kinds of congressional mechanisms, legal constitutional mechanisms that they use. I mean, so first, imagine that, you know, what happens before the 1890s is a growing kind of white Southern reactionary politics that looks like electoral fraud, that looks like intimidation at the polls. And there still are some enclaves and some places where Black men are continuing to vote, but it's becoming more and more difficult. There's an upsurge in populism, white-led populism in the 1890s, and that inserts another kind of political dynamic that the white elite of the South don't want. So what they end up doing is they create new state constitutions, they implement and things like, you know, they're known now as grandfather clauses, literacy tests, these ways of putting into state constitutions things that will give election officials a wide berth for preventing people from registering to vote. So it means that if a person comes to register to vote, and let's say they're Black, or let's say sometimes they're a white illiterate person, but these measures were overtly designed to stop Black men from voting, right? But they affected some white people too. So somebody would come and try to register to vote, And if it was a white person with very little education, the white registrar might say, okay, sure, we'll register you, and not bother to give them any kind of literacy test. But when a black man would come up, they would say, oh, well, you know, read this passage of the Constitution or what have you. They might say, you know, oh, you read it? Well, now interpret it for me, right? Something very subjective where it's like, well, no, you're wrong about that. And so one of the ways these disenfranchising measures worked was to just give a huge amount of latitude to these local officials. And, you know, in the end, what that meant was that local officials who didn't want black men to vote in their community could just say, sorry, you can't register to vote. You know, a thing that I think is worth mentioning here is that this notion of literacy test, grandfather clauses, this is known to many Americans, this is taught in schools, but why did the states use these mechanisms? Well, because they wanted to try to have something that could pass muster as not being a violation of the 15th Amendment. The 15th Amendment, passed during Reconstruction, said you can't discriminate in the right to vote based on race, color, or previous condition of servitude. So these white Southerners, when they remade their state constitution, they're like, okay, let's just not mention race. They don't mention race, color, or previous condition. They say literacy, or did your grandfather vote in the 1860 election? And so when these new state constitutions are challenged by black people and their attorneys, and those challenges go into federal court, the Supreme Court ends up upholding these state constitutions, and saying, we don't see a violation of the 15th Amendment here because we don't see anything that explicitly said this is about race. And the court upheld these, even though at the state constitutional conventions themselves, people at the conventions were saying, how do we maximize how many black men we can disenfranchise here? The aim is to have a white government here. The aim is to bring back white men to power. So it really couldn't have been more obvious, but this was an example where the Supreme Court was one of many American institutions that backtracked and kind of refused to uphold the promises of Reconstruction.
1: Up to this point, women did not have the right to vote. What gets that momentum going, or what kind of makes that happen where that right is then, I mean, it's something that I think maybe a lot of people maybe forget, and they shouldn't.
0: Yeah. And so women activists dating back to before the Civil War, some women activists had been arguing that women too should have the right to vote. And the theory, which I think a lot of people find hard to believe, but was very real and very prevalent at the time, was that women didn't really need the right to vote because men, as heads of household, represented all of their quote unquote dependents when they voted. So if you were a married woman, your husband, when he voted, he represented your interests and the interests of the children and things like that. And so the idea was that women didn't really need to vote because they were represented by men. And also that if many people who opposed women's suffrage said that if women got the right to vote, it would be very divisive for the American family, because now husbands and wives would fight over who to vote for, and women would have their own political opinions, and that would be bad for marriages and families and things like that. But some women began to argue that women should have the right to vote, and that women were citizens just as men were, and that citizenship should be associated with the right to vote. And that argument, you know, dates back to before the Civil War. And the women's suffrage movement really had a moment of hope after the Civil War, as Americans were talking about remaking our democracy. Women suffragists were saying, well, you know, this is a good time to not only make sure there's no discrimination based on race, but also none based on sex. And let's include all adult citizens in political rights, the right to vote. So there was a very active women's suffrage movement during Reconstruction, but you know, as we know, women did not get the right to vote at the federal level until much later. Now, women activists then turned to states and local communities. So we know about the 19th Amendment, which basically said you can't discriminate in the right to vote based on sex, and that wasn't ratified until 1920. But women were voting in many places before that because women suffragists had taken the fight to the state level and had achieved voting rights for women well before the 19th Amendment. But still, it wasn't a federally promised right, or the idea that there can be no sex discrimination in the right to vote, until the 19th Amendment in 1920. So, you know, and then it's important to remember that by the time that the 19th Amendment passed, people say, well, women got the right to vote. But at this point, there was so much racial discrimination in the right to vote, particularly in the South, that Black women did not get the right to vote at that time, because Black women, just at like Black men, were being essentially marginalized and told they were not permitted to vote in that same period.
1: Trying to get a slice of what was the thoughts, the common thought going on in the country, you know, right after the Civil War and in those decades after the Civil War?
0: Yeah, I mean, it's, you know, as far as gender and sex roles go and stuff like that, you had a lot of women who were very actively involved in their communities. So if your vision of American women at that time is, oh, all of these women were, I don't know, wearing hoop skirts or just, you know, staying home and cooking and taking care of kids. I mean, that's not what was happening at all. And we should add, right, that the period from the end of the Civil War to the early 20th century is one of huge economic change in the United States and enormous industrialization and huge immigration into this country. And so many women, like many men, were actually in the workforce, working in factories, doing very difficult jobs in the economy. And then women, you know, tended to also work in domestic work. And so you have a lot of women who are working and working very, very difficult jobs, as men were as well. And then there are a lot of women who are also in public, kind of increasingly as reformers. There's opening access to more education for women in this time period. So you have women trying to, you know, working in the temperance movement. The Women's Christian Temperance Union is a really prominent kind of organization in this period, trying to address all different kinds of issues in society, from trying to get people to drink less alcohol, to improving labor conditions, to fighting for women's right to vote. But at the same time, there's a lot of investment still in conventional ideas about the family. So there's a kind of tension sometimes in the ways that women talked, or let's not say tension, but more of an interesting dynamic where, let's take Frances Willard, the head of the Women's Christian Temperance Union, who would say, well, because we're women and we are caring and we are moral, that's why we should be involved in public affairs. So they take their traditional roles as mothers and wives and say those roles are what make us really well fit for influencing public policy, because we know what it's like to take care of people and we know how important children and households are and things like that. So, you know, it's an interesting dynamic, and that's part of why it was hard to get people on board for women's right to vote, because so many people remained so invested in a kind of more traditional idea of like women's roles in society.
1: And you add another interesting ingredient to this whole mix of immigration, yeah, and from places that maybe traditionally had not been a core group of the original or early population of the U.S. How does that also add to this whole mix of, you know, dealing with you know, the end of slavery, desegregation, the women's suffrage movement, and now you add in, you know, all these new cultural groups that, you know, they probably have their own element of discrimination. They have their, you know, they're added to this whole mix. It becomes a bit of a society soup of issues.
0: Yeah, I mean, it's, you know, the United States grew again, the economy developed in kind of the growth of, this is a period of huge growth of railroads and cities and an expanding American population and huge economic opportunity for many people, although also a very volatile economy. So, you know, this the volatility of the economy affected rich people who might be like really rich one day and really broke the next as a result of these kind of ups and downs of the economy, but also made life really, really hard for working class people. There was, you know, this was just sort of the beginning of, or not the beginning, but the beginning of a new phase of labor organizing and labor people trying to organize labor unions to increase protections at the workplace and make people's jobs more humane. Faced huge crackdowns when they tried to organize unions or go on strikes. And so this is a period of, you know, it's a really, really tumultuous period. And as you said, I mean, lots of immigrants coming in. Traditionally, most immigrants to the United States came from the UK and Germany. And like there are more and more immigrants now in the late 19th and early 20th century from places like Italy and Eastern Europe and Southern, you know, other places in Southern Europe. And so there's a lot of ferment around the role of immigrants, but I mean, it's also widely recognized that immigrants are, you know, a huge part of the workforce that is helping the American economy develop. But after World War I, there's a huge backlash, or in as kind of as a result of World War I and leading into the 1920s, there's a huge backlash against immigrants. And that's when you see the sort of first wave of enormously restrictive immigration laws. Actually, let me give one exception to that. There's a huge restriction against Chinese immigration in the 1880s and 1890s because so many Americans really feared Chinese immigration in particular. But then in the 1920s is kind of another wave where Americans really try to restrict immigrants from Europe and try to really tamp down on the number of immigrants who are coming into this country. So that shift in the 20s is really powerful and important.
1: So before we wrap up, I ask everyone I talk to, you know, as part of the series, you know, with each portion of American history, you know, history has a way of influencing everything that comes afterward. I mean, that's kind of how life goes. You know, in your personal life, you think of things that happened in your past. And you're like, oh, I'll either make the same decision or a different decision. You know, during this stretch of American history, a lot goes on. I mean, just from a societal perspective, what lingering impacts would you say that has on modern America today?
0: Well, if I'm thinking about this period in particular, like, I mean, because we can say, first of all, the United States has always been a work in progress, right? There's change, you know, change is a constant. And then if we think about in terms of, I think a lot of people at this 250th anniversary of the Declaration of Independence this year, 2026, are thinking about the history of like American democracy and the history of ideas that are in the Declaration of Independence, like the idea, you know, that all men are created equal. And so the struggle over what American political democracy looks like and the struggle over questions of equality has been with us from the beginning. And it is really intense in the period that we've just been talking about. And I think that, you know, I would like all Americans to be very familiar with the Reconstruction era in particular, and the 13th, 14th, and 15th Amendments remain so important, particularly in our current moment. The 14th and 15th Amendments are all about what are the individual rights that this country guarantees to us. And in the case of the 15th Amendment, you know, what are we talking about when we talk about being a democracy? And what is it, you know, not just who is voting, but what does it mean to have the right to vote? And the 14th and 15th Amendments are kind of like the bulwark of modern American democracy. But this period also reminds us that they don't enforce themselves. And a lot of what people saw in the years after Reconstruction and what we may experience now has to do with competing interpretations of those amendments or Americans' visions of what democracy is supposed to look like. So I, you know, I would really put that front and center and urge people to think about, you know, and kind of educate themselves on that really critical period. And then, you know, and I'll just add the other big one that we touched on. Well, there's several, but immigration, you know, that the United States has often been both a beacon of opportunity, a place that people wanted to come to make better lives for themselves. And because the United States is so big, the economy is so big, there's so much land here, there's been space for a lot of immigrants, and people have put down roots and grown families, and the descendants of those, you know, immigrants from the time period we're talking about would never consider themselves anything other than Americans. At the same time, there has often also been a lot of anti-immigrant feeling in this country, a sense that some people belong here and some people don't, or that immigrants are actually not good for the United States. And, you know, this period into the 1865 or so into the 1920s sees a lot of ups and downs in those attitudes as well.
1: That's Northwestern University professor Kate Mazur. Next week, the final 80 years of our nation's history, post-World War II to the present. I'm Dennis Foley, and this has been Conversations.
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0: 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And how about this new Daily Migs shirt? 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
1: I'm Anna Garcia, host of True Crime News, the podcast. 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Tune in for murders that defy explanation, mystery seeking exploration, and shocking secrets that will leave you breathless. 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
1: I remember one time at the border, and I was at a hockey tournament again. They were just like, "Do you have any?" I thought they said gear in the back. Apparently, they said weapons. So I thought they were asking if I had any, because they're like, "What are you coming up for?" I'm like, "Hockey tournament." And in my head, I'm thinking they're asking if I had any gear in the back, like goalie gear. "Oh, yeah, I have a whole bag in the back." And they're like, "Excuse me, you have a whole bag of it in the back?" I'm like, "Yeah." "Like, you have a whole bag of weapons?" I'm like, "No."
2: Who said weapons?
1: I think you just get so nervous. Even if you have nothing in your car, you just like, you get so worked up.
2: For sure. And they're anxious.
1: And the questions they ask, they're pretty good at knowing that they're going to probably be able to weed out the idiots.
2: Yeah, absolutely.
1: And I'm definitely one of the idiots.
2: You are.
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0: fictional village is in the shadow of Mount Crumpet?
1: Huh?
0: What fictional village is in the shadow of Mount Crumpet?
1: The Never Neverland.
0: No.
1: Crumpet City.
0: No.
1: Nabisco.
0: No. Steve, you just scored 8, and that is a win. 8-5. Sorry, Jeff. This one is infuriating.
2: Yes, it is.
0: The fictional village in the shadow of Mount Crumpet.
1: Is this like a Harry Potter thing?
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2: 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Tatum is 90 years old today.
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0: You probably watched it 90 times.
1: 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Wow. That's bad. You're right. Yeah.
0: She's going to be disappointed when we tell her.
1: You know what? I still want, so who gives an F?
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0: Danny V, we've got a new roommate at Camp Cash.
1: Oh, yeah.
0: He's aquatic. It's Bob the Betta Fish.
1: Yeah, Bob the Betta Fish. How's it going so far?
0: Bob Jr.
1: Is he dead yet? What's the shelf life when you're letting a six-year-old take care of it?
0: He was you want to know what he asked on the way home? He goes, Mom, can I hold him when we get home?
1: Okay.
0: And I'm like, oh, no.
1: This fish
0: he does not. He doesn't understand. I'm going to give it 6 months.
1: 6 months? I'm giving it 6 days.
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1: You got 3 weeks. 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

0: Joe Kracken, man, they made a couple moves over the weekend. They got a dude from Florida, Mackie S, I'll just call him. Samzovec.
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0: And this is why when they said, hey, would you want to be our backup PA address announcer? Like, I'm like, no, no, I would butcher everybody's name. Like, you do not want that.
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1: What the? Huh. I don't remember that being there before. Honey, does this mole look kind of weird to you?
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1: Hugo Lloris was 11 years old, watching at home in Nice when France won the World Cup in 1998. 24 years later in Qatar, he captained France in another final against Argentina, having already lifted the trophy in 2018. His career bridged two generations of French football, the multicultural team of Zidane, Thuram, and Henri, and the one of Mbappe, Pogba, and Griezmann. Goalkeepers age differently. They get sharper. They become caretakers of squads that change around them. Lloris retired from international football after Qatar with 145 caps. The most capped Frenchman ever. The boy who watched 1998 had become the man holding the ladder for those who came next.
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0: baseball franchises did Ken Griffey Jr. play for?
1: Two.
0: No.
1: Three.
0: Yes, Steve, you got 1, 2, 3, 4, 5, 6, 7 correct, and that is a win. 6-7.
1: Yes.
0: Sorry, Scott.
1: Honestly, I was distracted the entire game, and I'll tell you why. I can't think of the third team that Ken Griffey Jr. played for.
0: What was it? It was Mariners, obviously.
1: Cincinnati Reds.
0: And it was White Sox?
1: I don't remember him playing.
0: Yeah.
2: And only for one season in 2008.
1: I completely forgot about that. I can't even picture him in a White Sox jersey.
0: No. And I only like him in a Mariners jersey.
1: Lord knows, I picture Ken Griffey Jr. all the time.
2: Mostly naked, though.
1: Yeah, there is no jersey. But, I mean, he has pants on, so I can't picture him in White Sox pants.
0: Nope.
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0: Russ in Mount Vernon. Have you ever traveled to another country?
1: I was stationed in the 80s over in Germany for 3 years. We ate a lot of Jägerschnitzel, a lot of bratwurst. We had a tab in one of the local guest houses, and you had your Jägerschnitzel and your Spätzle, which was really good, and they'd bring you out a big slab of feta cheese with the olives and everything, and we were eating like two or three times a day, and I got a lot of calories. When I came back from Germany, I was with my family, and my sister looks at me and she says, "You got fat."
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1: Edgar Martinez.
0: No, Steve. You got 1, 2, 3, 4 correct, and that is a loss. 9-4.
1: 9-4?
0: Good job, Suzanne. You smoked him.
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